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I'm Asha Amma Asri, and let's get into it.

0: Hey everyone, welcome back to another episode of Thoughts and Theories. As you know, my name is Asha Amaasri, and today I am so happy to be joined by two members of the Globe Theatre. Hey guys, would you guys like to introduce yourselves?
1: Certainly. I'm Matt Brennan.
0: Nice to meet you, Matt.
2: And I'm not. I'm the other one. Steve Parker, hi.
0: Nice to meet you guys. So it's good to have the Globe back onto the show. I think the Globe has been a pretty common guest onto the show because you guys always have stuff going on. Mm. Last time was Romeo and Juliet, which was absolutely phenomenal. I loved it. And I understand that you guys are cooking up something fun and new today. So would one of you like to introduce like what you guys are putting up?
1: Certainly. We have a season of Neil Simon's The Dinner Party starting on the 20th of August, next Thursday, and running through till the 30th. So,
0: oh, exciting. So you guys really are cooking up something.
2: Oh, yes.
0: The Dinner Party, that sounds fancy, kind of ominous. What is it about?
1: Okay, so it's essentially a comedy, but it also has some dramedy in it. So it starts off a bit of a sort of comic mystery with six guests turning up to a restaurant, not knowing who's sort of orchestrated the whole thing.
0: Oh, okay. I see. So is it kind of like a murder mystery sort of like vibe? You know how like usually it's like a whodunit, like who invited us here, everyone has a motive to kill the guest. Or in this case, it's like maybe it's not kill, but everyone has a motive for something.
2: There's definitely elements of that, yeah.
0: Okay.
2: Not so much of the murder, but
0: right.
2: Trying to figure out why we're there, who the other people are, right. What are the relationships.
0: And, you know, and I'd imagine the six guests are all quite strong in character.
1: Yes, they're six very different characters, which makes it an entertaining evening for the audience, I think.
0: Right, awesome. And what role do you guys play? Are you guys actors or are you guys more behind the scenes, directors or anything?
1: Yeah, I'm directing the production.
0: Oh, amazing. Mm. Right. And Steve, you are?
2: Just an actor.
0: I'm an actor.
2: Not important.
1: Yes, you are.
2: Set dressing, that's me.
0: And what's your character's name?
2: I am Albert Donnet. Who's kind of, oh, yes, it's all French. It's all the
0: Paris.
2: Yeah. Fancy restaurant. Very fancy French restaurant. Yeah.
0: If you had to describe your character in one word, what would you say?
2: Well, I wouldn't. I'd let other people say that about me. I don't know. Maybe nervous.
0: Oh, nervous. Okay,
2: yeah,
0: interesting.
2: Maybe.
0: All right.
2: Yeah. Is ADHD one word? Because that would come close. Yeah.
0: I would say so.
1: Yeah. Albert's a sensitive soul.
2: Oh, well, thank you.
0: Right.
1: Yes.
0: Sensitive. Okay. And what's been your experience with directing this whole show so far? You're quite well deep into rehearsals at this point, so it's starting to take shape quite well, I'm assuming.
1: Yes, I'm happy to report that it is.
0: You guys didn't see, but a huge smile just like lit up on his face.
1: it's been a real pleasure to direct. The six characters are all very different, so through rehearsals, we've really tried to develop them and bring out the relationships between them and how those relationships work and can be communicated to the audience. And hopefully there's plenty of laughs, but there's also a lot of sort of human stuff that hopefully people will come away thinking, oh, yeah, I know people who've behaved like that. And one of the sort of things of Neil Simon's work is that he uses comedy to reflect very honest human traits. So
0: right.
1: That

0: that's what we're sort of going for. But no, it's been a real pleasure to direct my cast.
1: Was there any like pleasant surprises that you both of you found in the working of making this production come to life?
2: I was quite pleasantly surprised when Matt actually told me that the writer had very minor spoiler had been divorced twice, as my character also was. And I started reading into that and sort of thought, I think my character might be a bit of a pseudo stand-in for the writer, you know. So that was interesting.
1: Oh, wow.
0: Yeah. I think he was actually married five times?
1: Oh,
0: yeah.
1: Really?
2: Just trying to get it right.
0: Neil Simon, yeah. So wow. He's very much delved into his own experience, I think, when writing The Dinner Party.
1: Right.
0: So.
1: Wow. Wait, is Neil Simon, like, still with us? He's passed away.
0: He passed away in 2018, but he was right. He was a phenomenal, you know, writer of plays. He wrote He wrote things like The Odd Couple and Barefoot in the Park.
1: And right.
0: He was the only living playwright to have his own theatre named after him on Broadway. So,
1: oh, wow. That is insane.
0: So people like Mel Brooks and Woody Allen would have been sort of contemporaries of his. So.
1: I mean, I suppose usually the best artists always have the most interesting personal life, right? You gotta have that, like, troubled energy be channeled into art somehow, you know?
0: Yes, yeah. So there is a lot of stuff about relationships in the play. So it centres around what's the key relationships between these six characters, and why are they all there? And they're trying to figure that out. So there are surprises for the audience along the way.
1: Right. Okay. Interesting. And who are the actors who are playing these six guests?
0: Okay. So as well as Steve, we've actually got a married couple on our on our cast, who is Sheena and Don Townsend.
1: The characters are married, or are they married?
0: No, the actors are married.
1: Oh, wow. Mm-hmm. Oh, that's so cute.
0: Yeah. So that makes their characters really, really well filled out, because they can bring all of their own, not literally all of their 30 years of marriage. They're actually celebrating their anniversary during our production.
1: Oh, so, really? All right. Well, congratulations to them.
0: Yeah. So they're playing two of the characters. Mm-hmm. And we've got Sonia Reid, who's a great actress that I've worked with before. And who else have we got?
2: Warren.
0: We've got Warren Chambers. Mm-hmm. Yep. So that's Warren, Steve, Sheena, Don.
2: Sonia and Laura.
0: And Laura. Yeah. Yeah, Laura Wells, who's a familiar face at the Globe.
2: So good.
0: And,
1: right, yeah. Right, okay.
0: And it's very nice, because I've worked with them all before. Mainly acting in productions with them. But you kind of get to know how people work, and so it's nice to work with a good bunch of creative people.
1: Yeah, no, fair enough. I mean, like, when you're working with people you know before, it's like you don't start, you know, at the first page. You know, you can just open the book to right where you left off and explore something new. So it's like it's cut to the chase sort of thing, because there's already that familiar ground.
2: Exactly. Beautifully put.
1: Oh, stop it. Thank you. So, Steve, you're acting in this and stuff, and I know you've acted with the Globe before. Could you tell me a little bit more about, like, your acting experience thus far? Like, how long have you been doing it?
2: 1986 was my first performance.
1: Wow.
2: Yeah, back in the Stone Age, we actually carved the stage out of bronze. It was amazing.
1: You know, I'm a young baby. I believe that.
2: Yeah. No, that was a very long time ago. As a Roman soldier singing a song about wanting his mum to see him on stage while dancing around a spear. That's where it all started.
1: And what made you, like, decide to start, you know what, I want to be an actor?
2: It wasn't a choice. Like, so when I eventually came to my father and said, Dad, I think I want to be an actor, he said, yeah.
1: Duh.
2: What else are you going to do? You know, like, that was just my whole life.
1: He knew
2: that,
1: as soon as you were born, he was like, yep, that's an actor.
2: Yeah, that's it. I think I popped out and went, ta-da, and he was like, oh, dear.
1: Oh, no.
2: Either magician or actor.

0: tattoo.
1: Goodness.
0: Fingers
1: gracious.
0: Crossed. Yeah.
1: Oh, no, that's amazing. Mm-hmm. No, but it's good to, like, you know your calling so quickly, you know.
0: Yeah.
1: And
0: yeah.
1: It's just been, you know, up from there, right?
0: Absolutely.
1: Amazing.
0: Yeah.
1: And Matt, you said you're directing this. Have you always been like a director, or did you delve into other parts of the arts first?
2: No, I mean, I studied performance arts many, many years ago back in the UK. But it's, yeah, a bit like Steve, it's sort of acting in theatre is always something I've been drawn to since an early age, and it's always something that I come back to wherever I've travelled to or found myself. You know, I always end up joining a strong community theatre like the Globe, or getting involved in the theatre scene. So it's something that's very much part of who I am, really.
1: Right, no, fair enough. And you mentioned the UK. So how long have you been with the Globe, or like in Dunedin?
2: I've been in Dunedin since 2010. Right. So, and I would have joined the Globe, I think, in about 2015. So,
1: right.
2: Yeah.
1: Amazing.
2: Yeah.
1: That's like, oh my God, wait, I can't math. That's
2: like
1: been
2: 10, years.
1: 10, 11 years. Yeah, yeah. Sorry, guys.
2: It's early, right?
1: Yeah. Sure, yeah. For sure it's early. Yeah. No, I'm an early bird for sure. I wake up at 6 and do things.
0: These dawn interviews are rough.
2: Oh, yeah.
0: Boy.
2: No coffee either.
1: Oh my gosh. All right. What was the first Globe project you both worked on?
0: Well, together it was Lords and Ladies. I actually met Matt when we were both acting in the first play that I was in Dunedin, as a newcomer. I've only been here for a couple of years.
1: Lords and Ladies was your first?
0: My first in Dunedin, yeah.
1: Oh, really? Yep, yep, yep. I feel like you've been on the air before. I feel like I should know this.
0: No, that's fine. It doesn't matter.
1: No, it does. You're important to me, okay?
0: I'm not at all upset that you don't have posters and statues of me around the place already. It's fine. It's fine.
1: Steve is crying in the corner right now.
2: It's okay, Steve.
0: It's not. It's not.
1: And Matt, what was your first production?
2: My first production that I was in at the Globe was, I think it was the pantomime Robin Hood and the Babes in the Wood.
1: Oh, and when was that?
2: That was a few years,
1: right,
2: ago. Yeah.
1: Okay. And were you acting in it, right?
2: Yeah, I was Will Scarlet, one of the Merry Men.
1: Oh, mm-hmm. Oh, that would have been fun. That would have been fun.
2: Yeah. So it was a singing, all singing, all dancing.
0: Did you play the lute?
2: I mimed playing the lute.
0: Mimed playing the lute, yeah.
1: You can't actually play the lute?
2: Can't actually play
1: I feel
2: it,
1: like
2: no.
1: That's, like, a scam. Like, if
2: yeah.
1: You're a con artist. How could you do this to me?
2: It's a good job it's a pantomime, right?
0: Actors lying?
1: Oh,
0: what?
1: My God. I've never heard of actors lying.
0: No,
1: well, they're like, the epitome of truth and being upstanding.
0: They call me Honest Steve the Truth Teller.
1: Yeah, I believe that.
0: Yes, good, good, good. Would you like to buy this bridge?
1: Oh, that's amazing. And with this projection, The Dinner Party, what is one thing you're both looking forward to the most when it comes to, like, audience reactions? What are you hoping they will receive from this?
2: I'm hoping people will really enjoy the night out, because we've tried to create the atmosphere of a restaurant.
1: Mm-hmm.
2: In fact, we've even got our production manager, Emily Gilbert, our stage manager. She is in her final year of her BA of Culinary Arts. So she's actually creating some special food concoctions, aromas to fill the theatre. So as you come in, it smells like a delicious French restaurant.
1: Oh, what? Mm.
2: Yes.
1: Oh, I'm jealous.
2: So
0: plus, she made me some very yummy snacks to eat on stage, and that's great.
2: Yes, Steve actually gets to eat some of the hors d'oeuvres.
1: Real hors d'oeuvres?
0: Oh, yes. Yeah. They're delicious.
1: Lucky.
0: Like honey-drizzled brie on little things.
1: Oh,
0: wow.
1: It's
0: so nice. Yeah, she's a proper chef. She knows what she's doing.
2: Yeah,
1: amazing.
2: So with the lighting and the set and that sort of ambiance, we want people to feel like they're actually at the restaurant, and then they encounter the journey of these six characters who don't know why they're there to begin with. And
1: that's so exciting. I mean, like, the real hors d'oeuvres, for one, that sounds like very, like, immersive and very unique.
0: But it's for me.
1: Would you

0: Would you say that it's helped you, Steve, like with, you know, delving into your character a little bit more?
1: Definitely. Yeah. Definitely.
0: Is there any other parts that are of like, you know, in the preparation of this production that's helped you like get into that mindset of who you play, which I already forgot the name because it was French.
1: That's fine. That's fine. I mean, the set is amazing, built by Sophie, who always does a great job.
0: I was going to say, I've heard the Globe has got quite the reputation for their sets and their costumes, but we'll get into that in a moment. Sorry, I interrupted you.
1: She also got that up like right away. We almost had certainly the bare bones, the walls and that at least like really early in rehearsals. I think they were up for the first rehearsal.
2: Yes. So, wow. So we really wanted the actors to have the sense of the space that they were working in. So it becomes more real because it's harder on a blank stage for people to... If the director says, oh, there'll be a chair there and there might be a door there or, you know, it could be over there, though, you know, so it's because it's there's a lot of very fast entrances and exits in the play. And so to get that timing worked out, you actually have to have your doors in place. So, Sophie Welver, our set designer, did an amazing job building the set and designing it, and it does look incredible.
0: That's amazing. I bet that must have taken like supreme time management. I've got really bad time management. I don't know if you guys know this about me. It's not like I came here 10 minutes late, but
2: No, we didn't notice.
0: Yeah, no, of course not, of course not. I'm just perfect in every way.
1: Yeah.
0: And, you know, as you do. Yeah. But speaking of time management, do you guys, find it quite difficult to, because I know this is, like, a common, issue when it comes to putting on shows. Like, is it really hard to, like, get these very, very busy artists all together into, like, one room and to, like, try and rehearse these things?
2: It is a challenge, definitely, because it's community theatre and everyone has to earn a living as well, right? It's, you know, you're rehearsing on weekends and evenings and people are giving their time and their expertise, and I'm very, very appreciative of that from the actors through to the backstage and the costume and the set design and construction and the lighting operators and the lighting design. It's a huge team effort.
1: Watching them do that is amazing. Crawling up in the rafters on enormous rickety ladders, shifting these big heavy lights around the place, going, is that right? Not quite. Refocus, different gel. Just amazing.
0: It's like, I was going to say well-oiled machine, but I feel like that doesn't, like, bring it to, like, to life enough. Maybe, like, a better example is, like, you know, like an ant nest? Like, everyone works together to sort of put up a biscuit and bring it to the nest sort of thing. And it's a... I don't know. It's very lively.
2: It's a real it's a labor of love, really. Mm-hmm. And I think because people want the end result to be great and for people to see it and recognize the entertainment value of it, but the hours of preparation are you've got to be dedicated and you've got to enjoy it. But we've been like a little sort of family unit, really.
0: Awesome.
2: Hanging out in the Globe, though, rehearsing through the cold winter nights.
1: Yes. Oh, there were some cold nights. My word. Yeah.
0: To be fair, it's been a pretty cold winter this year in Dunedin. I think this is the first time it's snowed in, like, I don't know, like 5-7 years.
2: Yeah.
0: Something like that. Yeah.
2: We cancelled our rehearsal on the snow day and did a Zoom rehearsal instead.
0: Wow. How did a Zoom rehearsal, like, work for you?
2: We just ran the lines with the actors. So it's just to try and keep everything fresh in everyone's minds.
0: Yeah, fair enough. And it's also good to, like, see each other's faces when it's an otherwise, like, very cold. And depending on how you feel with the snow, but it could be, like, a miserable day for somebody. So
2: Yeah. And the Globe is on a very steep hill as well. So.
0: Yes, I'm aware. Yeah. Oh, my God, very steep.
1: I wouldn't want to drive up that. No, thank you.
0: Oh, yeah, that sounds like a hazard. Yeah, for sure. Did you guys hear on the snow day, like, some students were, like, skiing down, a Baldwin Street?
2: Yes.
0: That is...
2: Terrifying.
0: Yeah, it sounds very, like, Dunedin student culture, though. Very much something Dunedin students would do. All right, I have one final question before we go into break. Mm-hmm.

And for this is for the both of you. So obviously you guys are like artists who have been in the in this field for a very long time. Do you guys have any artists in Hollywood or even like people in like real life that you sort of like

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Diving back to 1984. It's the Dance Exponent, Sex and Agriculture. Before that, the D4's Party. 2001. Wow. That went fast. The Dead Sea before that, I Was Here, released in 1989. That was their second LP, User Kills. Before that, brand new from Powder Shoots, that track's called Rivers. It's a peep into the vibe of their upcoming second studio LP. And before that, brand new from No Pilot, What Am I Doing Here? That's their second single. Remember Alien Weaponry?

Christchurch's Pieces of Molly. That track's called Alligator. They are touring, but they're not coming south to us here in Aotearoa. They are heading north to Pōneke and Tāmaki. I feel like they might be the kind of band that if you wrote to them and laid down that wet oar, they'd rise to it. Before that, Kirikiriroa Hamilton's Devil Skin, trumpeted as Aotearoa New Zealand's biggest metal band, but they're just another four piece, so I think they're all four pieces at the moment. Maybe there's an odd trio. Alien Weaponry might be the great example of that. They came first and they were singing Mau Moko, which came off last year's LP Tera. Devil Skin were re-performing Burn Slow, a track that was released last year with their LP Revolution. It's just had a re-release and they have toured two. They're touring still, heading north and possibly overseas. Check their own website for details if you want to catch that. Just going to keep going till we get to the end, dancing it out. Hope you're enjoying the tracks. Is there anything that New Zealand musicians can't nail? I don't reckon. In any of our languages, all of them have been covered so far. This is Claymus. It's called Nemesis.

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1: Never have I ever jumped out of a plane. 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

0: Hey, you're listening to Dunedin Multicultural Council on air. Lovely to have you with us on our program tonight. Hey, I've got a special guest with us in the studio with me, Margarita Tetumurang. And Margarita, can you tell us where you're from?
1: Hello. Yeah, so I'm from Indonesia originally. I was born in this little town called Siantar. And I grew up in Medan, which is the city with 2 million people. But then I have been traveling all around the world, including I have done some study in Sweden. And about 5 years ago, it brought me here to Dunedin, New Zealand. And I've been here ever since. That's a little bit about me.
0: As we've been doing a series on our executive committee of the Dunedin Multicultural Council, and Margarita came on board at our last AGM, which was in May. Was it May?
1: Yeah, I think it's about May this year,
0: May 2025. So she's a newbie with the Dunedin Multicultural Council. But you first started with us as a coordinator.
1: Yep, I did.
0: So we had Race Relations Week in March of this year, 2025, and our president was Lux Salvinson. And you came on board. So what did you think of doing Race Relations Week?
1: The race relation was actually quite interesting, and yeah. I was able to see so many other multicultural people, which was fantastic, because many people say that Dunedin is so one culture, but no, apparently we have so many different cultures here. True. And it's actually quite fascinating and make me feel a little bit at home, because I can see all the variety, and especially coming from Indonesia where we had 453 different tribes.
0: Oh, 453 tribes. Wow.
1: Yeah, so I'm used to all this diversity, all this different in unity, and looking at that in the Race Relation Week, that was fantastic. Yeah.
0: I was quite fascinated how you told me that you've done a bit of study and travelled around the world.
1: Yes.
0: How did you end up in Sweden? Because Sweden's quite a big difference from going from Indonesia to Sweden.
1: Yes, that's true. But when I was in Indonesia, I finished my study, and I know that I still want to study more. Like, I'm just craving for new information.
0: Sorry, I need to stop you there. What were you studying in Indonesia?
1: Right. I studied architecture.
0: Architecture?
1: Yeah.
0: Oh, okay.
1: I studied architecture in Indonesia. And then I ended up working with a consulting company that works a lot with the government.
0: Yep.
1: And I see that we need a lot of new knowledge about how we can improve our governance and such. So I came up with this opportunity for a scholarship in Sweden. I applied for it and I got it. So awesome. I moved to Sweden. I did that for 2 years over there. And then...
0: And what were you doing there? What were you studying in Sweden?
1: When I was studying in Sweden, I studied urban design.
0: Oh, okay.
1: So that's sort of similar, public space design, architecture, built environment. Yeah.
0: That's really awesome. And so from Sweden, where did you go from Sweden to New Zealand?
1: Yes. Yeah. So I go straight from Sweden, finishing my master there, come here to do my PhD. And I've been here ever since.
0: And did you do your PhD here at Otago?
1: Yes.
0: Oh,
1: yes.
0: Okay. Yeah. One of our biggest draw cards for people around the world is our university.
1: Precisely. Yeah. The university brings so many multicultural people. So Dunedin being one culture is not true.
0: Yeah. You're right there. And I've had so many conversations on this radio program about the diversity in Dunedin. You know, and it's quite cool. Dunedin's a great city to live in too.
1: Yeah.
0: Yeah. You said you've been in Dunedin for how long?
1: It's about 5 years.
0: 5 years?
1: No, actually almost 6 years by February came, so five and a half. Yeah.
0: Yeah. So getting back to Dunedin Multicultural Council, how did you end up being on the council?
1: Yeah. So my first encounter with the council was back in 2021, 2022, where there is a HUI, and at that time,

0: I was representing my Indonesian community to be part of the HUI. Yeah. And that's my very first encounter with the MCC. And then after that, I was invited to give some speech through the Youth Council for a Rangitaha event or something about the Youth Council back in the day. Yeah. About racism or something like that. I don't really remember. But that was also another encounter I have with Dunedin Multicultural. And ever since then, I know that we have this council of multicultural that care about the multicultural people in Dunedin. Yeah. And when there is this advertising coming up about the MCC looking for a coordinator for Race Relations Week back in last year,
1: it was last year. Yeah.
0: I was like, okay, this is such a cool council or cool organization. I want to work with them. I want to help them. I want to be part of them.
1: Yeah.
0: So I applied for it. At the time, I didn't get it one way or another. But not long after that, I think about the end of February, I was invited to be the coordinator for the Race Relations Week. So I just like straight jumped to it and then tried to do my best to coordinate the event. So yeah, that's my first encounter. And now we have the AGM. Yeah. I was there looking at how it's going. And then I got invited to be the executive member. And I was like, cool, I'm happy to be part of it.
1: That's great. Hey, to our listeners, to our guests that I have in the studio here, I asked them what songs they would like to have on our program. So that first song that opened our show was Sunday Best by a group called Surfaces, who I've never heard. So thank you for introducing me to them. And we're about to listen to another music pick by Margarita, which is what is it called? Living My Best by Adam Levine.
0: No, that's by Ben Rector.
1: Oh, sorry, Ben Rector. Okay. So Living My Best by Ben Rector.
0: Yeah.
1: Endorsed by Ben Rector.

0: The Dunedin Multicultural Council will be having their annual general meeting Saturday, 29th of August 2026, 3 p.m, 51 McAndrew Road, South Dunedin.
1: Hey, welcome to Dunedin Multicultural Council on Air. You're listening to Ben Rector and Living My Best. I've got Margarita Sitamorang in the studio with me, and we've been talking about Dunedin Multicultural Council. Let's talk about some of the programs that are running. You're involved with Chai and Chat. Can you tell us about that?
2: Yes, thank you. Chai and Chat, it's a program that we run for women of multicultural. We meet every month, every third Friday of the month in Dunedin Community House. We are doing several things, such as we are chatting, because it's in the title itself, Chai and Chat.
1: Chai and Chat, of course.
2: Yeah, but we also currently looking for a volunteer, but also we are looking for more ideas of what we can do as a woman in our multicultural community. So if you are listening and you are interested in doing something with the Women of Multicultural, come and see us every third Friday at Dunedin Community House from 12:30 to 2 p.m.
1: So the Dunedin Community House is just beside the Octagon on Princess Street, isn't it?
2: Yes.
1: Yeah, so it's in the Dunedin Community House building. So, just south of the Octagon. Let's try and chat. We have another couple of programs that we run with Dunedin Multicultural Council. One of them is Heart and Soil, which is at Musselburgh School, which is doing very well. We've got a great coordinator there, Sue Novell, who we'll have on our program coming up. And we also have a new program. Well, it's not new. It's been running, but then when we changed governance in the committee, it stopped. So we want to bring that back, which was doing really well. Men with Mana, which is basically we're cooking food and talking about men's things and another multicultural council initiative. I've been to a few of them and they've been really great. So we look forward to bringing that back again, and which is November, third week of November. We'll be starting that back with that again. And Margarita will be on board doing our marketing and stuff for that.
2: Yep, looking forward to it.
1: It's been quite an interesting year with our new executive, going from the old into the new. And I'm looking forward to the new things that we're going to come up with. So what do you see for the future, what for your role or your future with Dunedin Multicultural Council?
2: Yeah, I'm also looking forward to how this new thing that we are going to create together as the executive members for the council. I'm really looking forward to more and more active partnership or active involvement from our multicultural community for our program. Yeah. So I'm very much looking forward to have more people to get involved, to come to the Men with Mana, the Chai and Chat, and also the Heart and Soil, because we do this for our community and we want them to be part of it. Absolutely.
1: Yeah. And we have such an awesome community here in Dunedin. And I was talking to one of our guest speakers on our program, and they said to me, the beautiful thing about being in Dunedin is you can get to most places in 15 minutes.
2: Yes.
1: Because we've both lived in big cities, and we know what it's like being in traffic jams and taking an hour or more to go to work or come home. So, I mean, we're really lucky to be here in Dunedin, in this real diverse city of cultures and arts. And so thank you, Margarita, for being with us. So we got one more song that you chose, and maybe you can introduce it.
2: Thank you. This song called Good Mood from Adam Levine. This is a soundtrack and I love it because it's very upbeat and it brings you some joy, and hopefully it also for you.
1: Take care.

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beating a hot old dusty way to the California line. 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

0: So it seems like you and your mates have nothing to do come Friday night, right? 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

0: drinks, that can relate not to picking up a drink, right, but to one of the things I found for my sobriety is there's not just drinking in there. There was drugs, there was sex, there was gambling, there was, you know, so many different factors of my addiction. So I can get back to acting exactly like that. I'll tell you a story. A couple of months ago, a friend of mine got on, felt that they had enough time up, and they got on to Tinder. And I went straight into jealousy mode and went, hang on a moment. Well, if they can do it, I can do it. Now, I spent about 4 hours, not on Tinder, on something else, on another platform. I think it was Hinge or something. Hinge? Is that Hinder or something?
1: No comment. You keep digging that hole, babes.
0: I'm good with holes. I don't mind. And anyway, I spent all this time, blah, blah, blah. And then I was all set up and I started swiping whatever it was, looking through them, ticks, I think it was, ticks or crosses. And I realised by the morning when I woke up, my phone was going ping, ping, ping, ping. And so all of a sudden I was on it going, oh, no, oh, yes, oh. And I was behaving exactly like I did when I was drinking. But all it was I'd picking up the phone and doing this. I was besotted with my phone.
1: Yeah, these little dopamine hits, right? Yeah, absolutely.
0: And I went to a meeting and I told on myself and I came out of the meeting and I deleted the app. So I spent something like 16 hours on it. That was long enough for me to realise, oh, my gosh, I am behaving exactly like I used to behave. So yeah. These things we can
1: But that's still... also why apps and phones are so powerful, right? You know, sort of
0: escapism.
1: They're amazing as well,
0: discussion.
1: But they sort of, yeah, get me off the Instagram.
0: Yes, see, I don't do any of that.
1: Without being a little bit naughty, did you get any... outings?
0: No.
1: A few flat whites?
0: No. Didn't. I got off it. I didn't do anything. Didn't meet up anybody. No. I realised, I went, what earth am I doing? My higher power is in control of this. If someone comes in front of me, they come in front of me. I don't need an app to do that.
1: Wow.
0: So,
1: yeah. And just got a question, actually. And also going back to, I guess it's your layering. You just sort of said that... we have a similar, I guess we do, we've shared similarities, in terms of our party past and that sort of use of other substances and alcohol together, I guess. When you come to, do you have to sort of separate, are there common behaviours that go together that you can run into one program, or do you see what I'm heading with that question?
0: Just put everything into the one program.
1: Yeah.
0: Yep. Yep. No, I mean, for me...
1: Because alcohol is the strongest drug, right? Because a lot of the other ones are...
0: Yeah, alcohol is my biggest drug. It's the one, when I couldn't afford the other anymore, alcohol was still the one I ran to. So, you know, that's the one I put myself in so much debt for. That's the one that I made all really stupid decisions for. That's where I hit my rock bottom on with alcohol. So, but for me, they all go under the same umbrella.
1: Okay.
0: Yeah. I haven't separated them at all because really addiction is addiction, right?
1: Mm. And I was going to, and I was just thinking, in just terms of a bit of a segue here, but when you left Dunedin February in 2024?
0: End of March to 2025. What are we now? Five? No, six. No, three. I'm at four, I mean. Was it 2020? I don't know. It was a year and a half ago or something, so.
1: Okay.
0: Awesome. Yeah, when I left Dunners.
1: And you're from the area that you come from. So how did you transport your recovery program up there? What did you get up
0: to? It's been a really interesting journey up here because they do things a little differently than we did down there. Also, there are so many more women here. So that's been a really interesting one for me.

0: So in the sense that, you know, it took me so long to find my sponsor down in Dunedin because there were so few women. And then up here, they're everywhere. not that it's, and I'm used to having such a small clique that I found it really strange to all of a sudden have all these women coming up to me and going, hi, here's your phone number, blah, blah, blah.
1: Yeah, because when we, I think it would have been about 8 months ago now when I was up in Wellington and mm-hmm. I came up and saw you and we caught up. Was so much fun. Went off to a meeting and it was like, ooh, this is a bit sharper. You know, everyone was, a bit more ordered and it's good. Everything's got a different format. So I can imagine I'm there with you in terms of one of your meetings.
0: That meeting was my home group for quite some time, and yes, a little bit more formal because there's so many more people. So there's a couple of meetings I go to a week that will have anywhere between 20 and 40 people in it, which is probably quite normal for some people around the world listening or in Auckland. I know Auckland has big meetings, but down in Dunedin, we weren't used to that, you know.
1: Everyone got a turn to share, you know.
0: Yeah, everyone got their
1: moment in the spotlight. Yeah.
0: And you knew everybody and you could have a little chat and it was quite informal at times because it was such a smaller group and therefore it could be more personal. Whereas here, yeah, there's some meetings you sit in rows and you can sit in circles. The roles of the secretary and are more defined here. So they pick a chairperson every week. They can be booked out a month ahead of time as to who's going to chair a meeting. So, yeah, it's been interesting. And service area assemblies are completely different. I was quite saddened by that. It's not an overnight. You know how we go to area assemblies down there and you go away and you stay and camp somewhere and, you know, everybody's getting together. They just meet for a day here. And
1: do the business and then leave. Yeah,
0: they do the business, but they do have meetings as well, side by side in conjunction with when the business meeting is happening. But not as many people turn up, you know, because down south it was a matter of all those different districts all catching up and getting together. And so you would see more people. Yeah, it's been quite bizarre, the area. I mean, the next one that we have is in the Hawke's Bay. So I'm not going to make that one. But right. And we had one up in Taranaki as well in New Plymouth. So you know, it's a huge region.
1: The full span of
0: the North one Island. Side to the other.
1: And did you, when you got up to Wellington, has your pattern of meetings or set meetings, has it sort of changed now as you've settled in or those types of things?
0: Yeah, interesting question. That's a good question. My meetings increased. So I had to increase them. With everything that happened, as I mentioned at the beginning, my mental health was quite challenged. So I've actually just been signed off by the doctor to return to work full time. So I'm looking forward to that.
1: Congratulations. But, that's great.
0: Yeah, thanks. It's been 6 months of part time. But yeah, the world turned upside down really quickly. And I had to pivot quickly, and where we live, there's not a lot of jobs. I think there's 54 jobs, something advertised today when I had a look. And finding the right job. So it's been a matter of just taking what I could get. Everything changed quite rapidly. There was a lot of challenge. My sponsor was fantastic. But I definitely had to increase my meetings, which was interesting. I am not the person that you up here. I'm not the person that you saw down there. So I'm quiet in the meetings generally. Sometimes I'll be a meet and greeter, but I don't. I still.

0: finding the lay of the land here, because a lot of people have been here forever. So there's a lot of undercurrents and people who know people. And so I sit back and observe
1: and
0: just be
1: and
0: quiet.
1: Listen and...
0: Yeah, and learn.
1: Go to meetings.
0: You know?
1: Yeah.
0: Yeah.
1: And gradually.
0: Listen and learn.
1: Yeah. Move into that world, I guess.
0: Yeah. A new word I've learned, a new description I've learned up here is the boundary riders. So there's the people.
1: The boundary riders?
0: So they talk a,
1: Tell me more about that.
0: Yeah, it's a great description, I think. So they talk about being in the middle of the circle. Yeah, you know, if you want this recovery and you want this, get in the middle of the circle and don't go out to the edges. Don't be a boundary rider. So those are the people that come to maybe one or two meetings a week. You know, they're just on the boundary. And then there's the others who are in the dead centre. You know, they have jumped in the hole of recovery, people like myself, and I'm going to four, sometimes five meetings a week, depending on how my week is going.
1: And would some of them be online as well, or are they all out and about on the coast?
0: Mine are, oh my gosh, you wouldn't believe I get up at 7 o'clock on a Saturday morning to get to a meeting that's about 40K away at 8:30 on a Saturday morning. I love that meeting. Brilliant. So it's
1: good
0: really
1: on
0: no
1: you. It's a good way to start. I mean, if you can have at least get a sleep in maybe in on the Sunday or something.
0: Oh, you bet. Sunday is pajama day.
1: Pajama day. I love it.
0: Yeah,
1: I mean, I love all those routines that happen in your life, eh? Because on Saturday morning, I always know that I'm going to get up. Hope maybe if the weather's good, I can walk. Otherwise, just bus, sometimes go to the markets, then walk over to the meeting an hour early, set that up. You know, this is the pattern. It's just, it's a joy. And I meet people there. They come early now, which is kind of
0: exactly.
1: cute.
0: And I think routine
1: we have this pre-meeting, that goes into the meeting. So by the time we catch up with everyone, learn about people's marmalade recipes, I don't know. You know, the trailer fell off the boat. I don't know. You know, you hear all about the wonderful things and then you sort of jump into your hour-long session and it's really good.
0: Well, interesting you say that. Some of the meetings here open an hour before they start. So it encourages those people to come in and sit and have a chat with each other beforehand. Yeah, so they're setting up an hour. And you know, we used to do half an hour at Dunners, but these guys are like, a 2 o'clock meeting in the afternoon, they'll be there at one.
1: Amazing.
0: And I always think that is, I think that's amazing. But, you know, we sit out on the grass and have a chat and a coffee, and it's the... Once again, the fellowship, this is also a gift of sobriety, is the fellowship within those rooms and who you meet. And I've already got some people that I rely on, you know, that I really trust and can share what's going on in my life with up here.
1: Oh, so that's fantastic.
0: Really blessed.
1: Because you have, obviously, you've got your sponsor who's on the phone.
0: Still down in Dunedin.
1: Yay!
0: Yeah, I'm not changing her.
1: No way. But, she's amazing.
0: She is amazing. But, and I've got a couple of sponsees still down in Dunedin as well. So we catch up once a week.
1: How do you do that? You know, do you do it like what we do now through Zoom or just on the phone? Or
0: We do it on WhatsApp. Yeah.
1: Cool.
0: Yep. Yep. We catch up for a phone chat or some. If we're doing step work and stuff, we do it on video. Mm. So it's a good thing. I mean, this program, you know, I can only say, I was thinking about what you know, our catch up today, and I can only say to people, you know, while it's hard to look at yourself on this journey, each step rolls into the next step and the next step. And you actually start the work before you even realizing you're starting the work. And so I suppose for me, like especially in this last year, I've learned that my reliance on my higher power has grown exponentially. Like I know I'm not in control, you know, and my son and I became homeless at one stage. So, and then my higher power sent us the right place to go to. These are things I did not think would be

0: doing at this point of my
1: Very
0: life.
1: Very courageous you are.
0: Courageous, bloody mad, I think. I told you none of us think normally.
1: But, you know, going through those massive upheavals, which, again, they might happen again. My last one was coming to Dunedin, you know, and that was like trying to get out of Auckland, these storms and rains, and sort of came down and then, oh my gosh, I've got to stop drinking. What do I do? And then this whole thing started happening. But you just hang on for the ride. Hang on for that ride, boy.
0: For both of you and I, been our recovery place. It's been our place of healing, right? And it was for my son as well. So, yeah, I wouldn't change it for anything.
1: Does he still eat lots of pizza? He used to come to the meetings and sit and eat a whole Domino's pizza on the side of the couch. Trying to give away all these trade secrets from AA meetings.
0: Hey, no, what I say to people, if you're thinking you should go to AA and you've got children at home, I was a single parent, still am a single parent. If you think that is going to stop you, don't. Take your
1: That's
0: child.
1: That's a really good subject, actually.
0: Don't hesitate. He was welcomed. I never felt uncomfortable about having my son in a meeting. Probably the only thing that happened for him when he was 14, he said, I can legally stay home now. So he meets a few people here, but we have a really, we have a nice boundary here in our home. So for me, I respect it's his space. So I don't bring the program back here unless I've spoken to him about it first and said, look, well, like today on the radio, you know, I let him know that this was going to be happening and I'm going to be at home doing this, and that was cool. I've had people in my house, but I've always asked my son first, are you comfortable if I bring this person home? And sometimes he's knowing you, like yourself, from meetings and eating pizza, but people up here, he hasn't been in those meetings. So there's that level of trust that we have with each other that I'm going to bring somebody in. And I also say to the people that I bring here, you know, this is my son's house too. And I'm asking you over here, like I have this lady that we meet every Friday and we have a cup of tea and a really good chin wag about life and recovery. And I made sure that he was comfortable with that and that she understood this was his special place, you know. So for anybody thinking about, I can't do it, I went to my first meeting and said, I can't do it. I'm a single parent. What will I do with my child? And I would get him looked after one night of the week for a year. He was looked after, but by then I was already doing 5 meetings, and then, you know, and he was already coming with me after about 4 or 5 months. He was coming with me to meetings, and he'd get lollies and, you know, high fives.
1: Yeah, it's finding out that support network, once you,
0: big time.
1: There's no sort of thresholds for that in babies. We've had a couple of really cute little babies shared around, around, but just held while someone's sharing, you know, because often, again, you know, single mothers.
0: It's community.
1: Single parenting, you know, getting picked up, getting brought to meetings, being taken home, but the baby comes with. That's great. Mm-hmm. Yeah.
0: It's great. Yeah, don't ever let that hold you back, because it's a bit like, I've never seen somebody turn away my child from a meeting, and I see others have their children at the meetings, and I've never seen, it's the same as we never turn away somebody who's walking back in after they've been out and done some more research and picked up again and, you know, disappeared for a while and tried drinking and realised that they still couldn't do it, you know.
1: The doors are always open, right?
0: Oh, door has always been open, yeah. And I think that is an amazing part of this fellowship. This fellowship is incredible. The gift of sobriety is not just about putting down the drink. It's actually learning who you are, being humble, being willing, and having kindness come back to you in those rooms. Because I don't know about

0: others, but for me it was pretty dark and there wasn't a lot of kindness happening in my world by the time I came in. So, yeah, love, generosity, patience, people just listening, no judgment. You know, those were things that were everywhere in my world when I was drinking. But coming into the rooms of AA, those things have gone. And I can walk this world now and have so much more acceptance of other people, things, places. I have acceptance of myself. I actually like myself now. To have some value on myself, value what I receive every day, the gift of being guided into the rooms of AA for starters, you know. So
1: it's sort of backing yourself, right, as well, again.
0: Yeah, like,
1: you know, back, even though, and we talked about the higher power and the importance of the program, but there's, you sort of reveal as you continue with your sobriety, I found that you sort of learn to trust yourself again. You've gone through that mm-hmm. process, deep forgiveness, like deep forgiveness of mm-hmm. like, yes, I have done these things. I'm not all bad. In fact, you know, I've had an amazing life. You can start to build that up. So it's not, even though we sort of started with step eight and looking at that, you know, you can also examine backwards and forwards a little bit of like, look how cool this is and look how I can reconstruct or reconfigure these parts. But not, you know, you don't have to go through this massive shape-shifting change of personality. That's exactly probably what you don't want to do. But Like, yesterday? I was walking around home and I was like singing to myself. I was singing to the house. And I was just like, oh, this is quite fun. Should I just sing to the house in the morning and I can sing when I get home? So for some people, that's madness. But for me, it was like, I appreciate this home. I think it's mm-hmm. amazing that after pretty much being on the, you know, gravelly end of life, that I'm actually in a home and I'm really enjoying it and I can work out if I can paint this room this colour. And so I appreciate it. So now the house is sort of becoming, it's not, you know, not an entity, it hasn't got a name, but I'm like, this is my sanctuary. Let's have a sing-along. You know, I don't know where this is coming, but yeah. Help me out here, Jen.
0: Well, the person that you were when you came in and the fact that you have now got that asset and you love that asset and it was chosen because you loved it, not because you thought you had to have it. You know, these are all changes in you as a human being that has part of you blossoming through this recovery, right?
1: Actually, while I'm talking to you, you must have seen me my first few weeks of recovery.
0: I did. I remember you. Wow. I remember you when you came in, girl. Yeah.
1: Bit of whiplash going back there.
0: But that's the fun part of the fellowship, right, is what we enjoy is watching the light come back into your eyes. And I saw the light coming back into your eyes and seeing you get well again in your face and your physical, how you are physically and then mentally, your brain starting to tick back in. I mean, your brain ticks anyway, so it's part of the beauty of the program, seeing people get it and run with it.
1: Yeah, yeah, that's a good point. Yeah,
0: yeah.
1: You're coming into 7 years sobriety, and you sponsor a couple of women, I assume.
0: Mm-hmm.
1: Nice.
0: I do. Yep. Do you know, you're just talking about that weird thinking, and you know how we do those things like singing to your house. I do all of those crazy things too, right, because it's just who I am. And my son turns around to me now and goes, really? How? How did this happen? How are you like this? And I say to him, you know, you can be whoever you want to be. Don't be embarrassed by it. Stand tall and be who you are. And he's like, don't ever change, Mum.
1: Oh, what a sweetheart.
0: So, you know, the program creates a part of life that you didn't think was, I mean, I still have days where it can be challenging, but I really do. I mean, I'm sitting here, I live in a house right next to the sea. It's pretty dreamy. And I didn't.
1: And you've walked through this pretty tough patch. And

0: steadily.
1: The didn't want to pick up a drink. Yep. No way. Yep. Used all the tools in my toolkit from the program. My sponsor was an absolute divine human being, and we spoke almost every day. And these are the gifts of sobriety, right? The connections as well, because, well, for myself, there wasn't a lot of connections. I certainly wasn't drinking with anybody when I came into the room, so it was me, myself, and I, you know, I, self, me.
0: Do you mean that you'd totally pulled back from?
1: Oh, yeah, I was only drinking at home. It was me just on my own.
0: With your younger?
1: With my young child.
0: Yeah.
1: Yep. And, you know, occasionally I'd be up till midnight with him dancing and having fun, but most of the times I'd pass out, black out, and, you know, as soon as I'd put him to bed, that would be my permission in my head to go bleh and finish whatever was in the house. It's crazy disease. And it was such a relief to hear that I was allergic to alcohol and, you know, I was poisoning myself. I heard that at my first meeting. It made sense.
0: Yeah, I think I heard lots of things. I heard lots of just murmuring. My first meeting, you know, like, and then I was just pretty upset.
1: I love it. Yes, you did hear lots of murmuring, but you know what?
0: But I knew there was a pattern, and I'd been in meetings before. But so I'm like, yeah. Just, and I'd look, oh, it's 45 minutes to go. It's 10 minutes to go. And then I was just like, hey, I can be your temporary sponsor. I'm like, okay. On that first meeting, someone I thought, if I come to this meeting or the first couple of meetings, I have to go away with someone to, you know, make me accountable.
1: That's good that you did that. I didn't do that. I made myself accountable by putting myself into service, and I was the milk person. And then I increased that service to two meetings, and that Saturday morning meeting, yeah, that was a year and a half where I'd come in every Saturday morning.
0: Oh, you were a Saturday morning meeting person. Oh, yeah.
1: Yeah, I would open it for a year and a half. That's where one of the places I first saw you. So
0: it's such a blur.
1: But that's it, right? So it all looks hard at the beginning, but actually if you just step back and just go with what feels right, it will just happen naturally. But, you know, nobody told me that at the beginning. I was constantly worried about, was I doing it right? Did I do this? And should I have done that? Because I couldn't find a sponsor. So the rooms and the people that I saw were my sponsors for ages. Year and a half it took me before I got my sponsor.
0: Yeah, you had to wait in the queue.
1: Yeah, I did. Well, actually, I had to drive 60K out of home to find her. So, you know, that trip every Tuesday night out to Mozzie.
0: Wow.
1: That was where I found her.
0: Cole, we've almost come to time. We've got a couple of minutes left. I know, it's not fair. I remember our last show together, we sort of we went on for an hour and a half. And we hadn't even got to the subject, I think. So that was quite
1: You. Oh,
0: I really do miss having you here in the studio. Yeah. I used to be your little sidekick. You go, what do you think, Sue? What do you think, Sue? And now it's
1: look how bloody brilliant you are, and you won an award. So
0: we won an award.
1: Well, honey, yeah, any time you want to do this,
0: won an award. But just keep downloading, downloading, and then we can get another one. That is heavily listened to, the show. Hopefully we stay on track with that. I was just going to ask you, this is a closing question, which is really nice. One piece of advice, I had it written down here, you would share for someone who's currently stuck in the fear phase of step eight.
1: Ooh, of step eight? Yeah. Look, I suppose I go back to
0: the piece of paper?
1: Hand it over. Hand it over. You're not in control. It will let it flow out of you. What does? Don't go hunting for stuff if you can't find it. Just go with the flow on it. And fear is a strong emotion. It runs a lot of us and a lot of the time, right?

0: but actually you're in a safe place and you can't write anything that nobody else has written before.
1: You're amazing. And with that, I have to say goodbye to you. Thank you so much for being fabulous. You really have been great. And revisiting your old stomping ground, even though it's by Zoom. You're amazing.
0: That's okay, but we're hoping to get down there. Love you, darling. Thank
1: you. Love
0: you
1: too. Good night.
0: See you.
1: Bye. Right. Well, she's gone. But we never know, we might have to get her back to help me out another time. That could be quite fun. We could have a three-point conversation. Hey, so just to close, because we're just on the really quickly, if you want to contact...
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0: the King Salmon Farms was so interesting, the battle that went on around that. And that was something that I hadn't put in the PhD. So that was all new to the book, like a lot of the sections were. But it really had to be told. And the media attention around it in particular was really fascinating to me. So we have Ngāti Kuia witnesses, you know, in the environment court and things saying that, you know, you're affecting the environment, you're affecting our taniwha. And then the media and King Salmon officials kind of coming through and saying that, well, that's not correct, because if you really believed in your taniwha, you would practice this belief like Christians celebrate Easter and Christmas, which is just really bizarre to me. And there has been an apology since that I do think it's important to note. There's been reconciliation with Ngāti Kuia and King Salmon around that. So it's not to kind of rehash these battles, but just to kind of see this conflict that's still ongoing between our worldviews in Aotearoa. But for us, you know, Kai Kai Awaro is Ngāti Kuia. Ngāti Kuia is Kai Kai Awaro. There's not a separation. And Kai Kai Awaro is a guardian of the environment, but also the environment itself. And so I was talking to Peter Mehana recently for the Taniwha Project, and he described Kai Kai Awaro as an environmental barometer, which I think is a really helpful way to think about it if you're not used to thinking in this way, which is that if the environment's not healthy, the taniwha's not healthy, and vice versa. So it's a way of us measuring things that can have a negative environmental impact.
1: It's on page 37, I think, in the book, listeners, and I really recommend it as a section to bring to life what the taniwha can mean and how they can be thought about in today and their relevance today. So it was also really interesting how central karakia are to Ngāti Kuia. So this sense of, and I'm sure that that's true for all Māori, but I think Ngāti Kuia have are recognised as a people of karakia. How is that? What does that mean to you?
0: Yeah, so that's one of my, I guess, most favourite things as well, is those, the karakia and the waiata and the pūrākau that were in our manuscripts. We were just so fortunate to have, you know, got this manuscript from one of our tribal elders who sat with an ethnographer, Percy Smith, and recorded all of this. And I do have to say here that my te reo was not nearly good enough to have done those translations. So I got to work with one of our tribal reo experts, Angie Stretch, who did a lot of the translations for me for that. And just seeing the absolute richness of information and the beautiful poetic language around that was just one of the coolest things about this project. And I think that this is just the beginning of looking at that manuscript too. Like, there's hundreds more of the ones that are in there. So I'm looking forward to, in the future, hopefully having more and more of those being translated, being analysed, but also being used by the community as well, like reviving our historic karakia, because they do form such an important part of our history. And within a few words, there's just so many symbolic references to historical events, to spiritual things, and they're just such a rich repository of mātauranga for us.
1: So a repository of mātauranga, but also I think there is a sense and a recognition about something uniquely spiritual about Ngāti Kuia's identity, or about the way that karakia and Ngāti Kuia link Ngāti Kuia to the land and to the ocean, that I think is quite distinctive and quite unique in the way that you talk about it in the book. Is that still alive in you today, or did it feel like that was an awakening in you today as you discovered that?
0: I think a little bit of both. In some ways, even though I don't, you know, I'm not fluent in te reo and I don't have these karakia kind of naturally, I think even whānau where that they might have similar to me, not necessarily be raised with this, there's a real reverence for the environment, and a lot of karakia were retained because they needed to be retained for safety purposes, and that kind of respect and healthy fear of our environment and needing to operate correctly within it. And I think it is something that makes Ngāti Kuia really distinctive, even though karakia are obviously very important for all iwi.

0: Having that kind of he iwi karakia be part of our tribal identity is very important to us. And so we obviously have whānau that have maintained that knowledge as well, and seeing kind of the ongoing revival of that within the community has been really awesome to kind of maintain that spiritual relationship and kind of importance and reverence for our environment around us.
1: I'm aware we've spent a lot of the available time talking about Te Ao Tawhito, but it is because I think we much more of Māori kind of musket war and then colonial kind of disenfranchisement, all of that part of our history is a lot more familiar to us, even though it's very unique and very specific, and you tell a very specific story here for Ngāti Kuia. But I would like to talk about that for a minute. I just wanted to reflect in particular on the both the ancestors themselves and then the preservers of that all that Ngāti Kuia history over the years, what they endured. How they endured so much, what they achieved, and what they endured so that you could do this mahi today. And to ask what it means to you to uplift them in the mana of Ngāti Kuia in this way.
0: Yeah, I would say that it means the most to me. And I often think about, I feel most comfortable in my own whānau stories, obviously. And I think they give one of the kind of better examples of it that's really clear to see. I use it a lot in teaching is that, you know, my own whānau were put on reserve lands in the Marlborough Sounds. The impact of colonisation, introduced diseases, poverty had such a huge impact that it wiped out. Above my nana's generation, three generations were gone from tuberculosis in a very short time frame. And so this real separation from community because all of those Māori women were wiped out very early on in their lives, so couldn't pass it down to their children. And those ancestors as well, a lot of the ancestors that I use in the book who were writing letters and petitions and protests to Parliament about the situation of Ngāti Kuia. And so I think it's a big responsibility, but a real honour to be able to put that mahi of my own ancestors into this book to recognise their mana and their strength in the face of really significant adversity. And I didn't want to, you know, you don't want to overemphasise that because so much of our history is that kind of negative, all these bad things happened, and it's important to acknowledge it and include it, but I didn't want to lead with it. So I kind of wanted to weave it in there throughout, but not have this really negative kind of adversity focused work, but to recognize their strength. And so using those protests and petitions was important to show their own words, but then also using things like the waiata that they'd composed as well throughout that to show that there was a lot of mana and ongoing continuation of cultural practices at the same time all of this adversity was hitting our communities.
1: Yeah, absolutely. And that story does come through really vividly. And you know, the endurance and the perseveration and the continued work of which your own work is part. So tēnā koe, Maddie. Ko Ngāti Kuia te pukapuka nei. It's published by Auckland University Press. Although the Waitaha Wānanga University of Canterbury is where author Dr. Williams completed her PhD, so I just did want to get that in there. It's my university as well. It's a wonderful, fascinating history and exploration of cultural identity. It's available in all good bookstores and online. So thank you very much for joining us and kua whakaoho te taniwha kai a waro.
0: Thank you so
1: Kai
0: much.
1: a waro. I better say it right. You say it for us to finish our close our interview.
0: Kua whakaoho te taniwha kai a waro, and that's one of my favourite sayings, so what a perfect way to finish it off.
1: Kia ora.
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0: Islands Ever After and Other Stories is a new collection of short stories by Majella Cullinan. She is originally from Ireland. She came here in 2008 and moved to Auteporti, Dunedin in 2014. She's a poet, a novelist, and as we can see, a very fine short story writer. Her short stories have one been shortlisted and highly commended in a long list of competitions and awards. And she's had many residencies and fellowships in Ireland, New Zealand, Scotland. And she is actually in the middle of Central Otago on another one, keeping cozy in a cottage with the snow falling around you, Majella.
1: Yes, yes. So I arrived here on Sunday, and I mean, the weather has been very cold. It's been, you know, I don't know, probably minuses in the morning, and then it gets up to about 3 or 4. And then it started snowing last night, which is perfect because the idea I had to work on here is set in the snow of Central Otago. Well, that's one of the ideas. I've got many ideas. I've got too many ideas. And I'm a bit obsessed with snow, which probably comes across in one of the first stories in Islands Ever After, is inspired by Joyce's The Dead. And I've always just, there's something very childlike wonder about the snow. I just love snow. Snow, ice, cold, winter, basically.
0: Well, this one, you know, looking for threads in this collection, because the stories, you know, cover a 20-year period, really, don't they? But islands, water, separation, you know, the love of bodies of water and the distance, the sadness that the distance between bodies of water can bring to people's lives.
1: I was talking to someone there, I think it was recently, and I said, you know, as much as I love Central Otago, I think after a few weeks I would definitely be hankering for water. I have salt in my blood. I'm very much, I mean, I know Ireland is an island, but I'm even, and I wasn't brought up near the sea. I was brought up near a river, so the Shannon. I have to have some form of some body of water near me, or I don't know, I feel like I'm drying out or something. I find the sea hugely inspiring, and islands in particular. You know, they've just got such unique history from, like, you know, I did a story, set a story in Quarantine Island, which was during World War One. And then, you know, I had an opportunity with another residency to go to Stewart Island, which I've been to a couple of times. And, you know, over the years, kind of having lived in Scotland, going to visit some of the islands as well. And then my other half, his family have had a little batch in Great Barrier Island for over 50 years. So all of those places have, you know, their own unique history and their own landscape, which has very much informed the writing of the stories.
0: When you went to put this collection together, was there any idea that you were going to look for themes or links, or were you just looking at what you thought were the stories that you felt needed to be in the collection?
1: Well, I don't know if I set out with, okay, these stories are going to be about islands, but because they've been written over quite a number of years, and then I've written a novel, and I've written poetry and essays and that kind of stuff. So, you know, they probably tend to happen at particular times in my life, like the Orkneys one was when we were living in Scotland, or the Stewart Island was, you know, on the residency, or, you know, the Great Barrier Island ones. They've all sort of happened at a particular time. And maybe I came to the realization after writing about maybe 5 or 6, go, oh, actually, they're all about islands, you know. And also, even if they're not about islands, they are about people who are islanded in some way.

0: So whether that be because of recent grief or because, you know, in the case of the infamous public executioner, the 18th century Betty Sugrue, because she's just, you know, reviled by society and she's sort of like, you know, imposed that island and that isolation on herself, I suppose. And then, of course, you know, there are stories obviously set in on islands as well. And then there's the isolation of, there's a couple of them where they don't quite understand either a child that they've had or they're suffering from some kind of mental illness, which in itself is a sort of a disconnection from not just yourself, but from other people as well. So there's quite a variety of stories and characters, I think.
1: There's always a compulsion, isn't there, when you read a collection as a reader to try and look for those links. And, I imagine sometimes for writers, they just want to put in their best works or their favourite works and not feel compelled to have, you know, very obvious links between them.
0: Yeah, I mean, I think it's interesting you say that, Maureen, because I think in the last, you know, I've been writing one way or another since I was 14, but probably quite, you know, more, I guess, more seriously from about the age of 29, which is when I went to St. Andrews to do my MLit. And I think collections, whether they be poetry or short stories, weren't thematic, actually. They were very much standalone. And I think in the last 10 years, you know, both have become more like, you know, oh, you know, like, is there a theme? Or I've even heard, you know, which I kind of balk at a bit with poetry, like, is there a narrative arc in the poetry collection? It's like, no, there, that's not what it's about. But, you know, sometimes there are things in life that happen to you, like, especially with the last poetry collection that I wrote, where it's about my mother. So it's an elegy to my mother, that, you know, where the poems being connected makes sense. But I do agree with you. Writers don't usually like to be boxed in. It's often publishers or expectations of booksellers or award guidelines or whatever it may be that, you know, that sort of imposes these things as opposed to the imagination of a writer. Yeah.
1: Yeah, and readers sometimes want to appear like they've understood the collection by pulling these strands out. And as I say, it may be something that a writer just wants to hand over to you as the reader to enjoy the work. And if you do want to make these connections, go ahead and do it.
0: Yeah, absolutely. Yeah.
1: I was going to refer to that collection, The Elegy for Your Mother, because we talked about that when it came out. But there's a very, very moving story in here about a woman who comes from Aotearoa to Ireland to see her mother, who is, you know, in a residence, whatever you call it, a home. And she takes her mother out for a jaunt, really, before she goes home. And I was thinking that would be very informed by your experience with going to see your mother back at home and trying to...
0: For sure. I mean, I definitely use the elements that I used in the sense of my mother having dementia and, you know, me coming and going were definitely helpful in writing that story. But I certainly never kidnapped my mother the way kidnapped the way the character does. But what kind of inspired that story was my mother had always said to me, I'd love to go to Donegal. I've always wanted to go to Donegal, which is in the northwest of Ireland, near the Atlantic, very wild. Like, you know, the beaches there, the weather is wild. It's got a lovely

0: lovely sort of soft northern accent. It's very different from where I grew up. And so she always wanted to go there. And I thought, I wonder, is there any way that I can actually take her there, so to speak? So that I think that was the kind of thing I was thinking about, because all of the other details in the story are, completely made up. But yeah.
1: Yeah,
0: So yeah, I
1: the
0: mean,
1: mother got to go. Yes.
0: my mother did get to go in my imagination anyway, you know.
1: Yeah. There's you referred to the one of the hang woman. I don't know what you used another term for her, because there are a number of historical stories set well back
0: Yeah.
1: in
0: So hangs woman, public
1: hangs woman. Yeah.
0: executioner.
1: Yep.
0: Quite the story there. I mean, as I said in the back of the book, I mean, I first read her story in St. Andrews, in this book about wild Irish women, and it really stuck in my head, because I don't want to give the game away, but her voice came very distinctly to me, in the sense that there are some times where doesn't happen very often where a story or a poem sort of comes like it's like a gift, it's like it. I mean, some writers don't like description, like, oh, the characters start talking to me, or I don't, they don't believe in that. But I actually do think sometimes that things kind of come outside of you, so they kind of write themselves. And I felt that, using the facts that I knew, well, facts. There's been so many different one of the key facts no one has disputed, which is the twist in the story. However, the facts around her life are sort of because of the time, there are newspaper articles about her for sure. But there are other elements that that I had to sort of invent. So, I mean, it is historical fiction. It is not history. But it still is one of my favorite stories, I think, because I don't know, maybe I was being momentarily channeled by this, nasty piece of work. I don't know. You wouldn't want her in your head for very long, but she's
1: No.
0: certainly a character.
1: And writing a story gets her out of your head.
0: Exactly. It's like when someone says to you, oh, can you recite a poem for me? I'm like, no, I can't actually, because that's why I write them down. I don't have that kind of memory. I just need to get it down. And often when you're writing across genres, you suddenly go, oh God, I actually forgot about that character and their name and who they were. And you kind of read it almost like you didn't write it. But maybe that's just me. Maybe I just don't have a very good memory, so.
1: I think I can't speak for any other writers, so I don't know. But yeah, my memory for reciting poems is really bad. For remembering quotes, some people can just, easily rattle off a quote from some, famous writer or thinker or philosopher. And I might read them and think they're marvelous and then gone out of my head.
0: And sometimes you remember the quote, but not the author, or the author that without the quote. And that can be a bit embarrassing. Or you have to paraphrase because you're halfway through the quote and you go, oh, I
1: Yes.
0: actually can't remember the other half of it.
1: Yeah.
0: There's some people who are good at remembering jokes, and there are others that are not. I'm not one of them.
1: So, in this period of your residency, the Michael Riddell one, I remember talking to him many years ago, lovely man. The work, are you clear about what genre you're going to write snowy things in?
0: Yes and no. I mean, I wanted to write. I got diagnosed with ovarian cancer in 2023, and so I have been kind of writing essays about that experience. And like one of those sort of essays, I knew I wanted to set in a sort of like a wintry place, because

0: I find, I guess I find winter and autumn and winter, I find, you know, not just inspiring, but also very healing in some way. And so I wanted to, I had read a lot about, you know, I guess I'd read some memoirs about like silence or winter, or, you know, there's a really nice writer from Ireland called Michael Harding, who he writes a lot about, you know, landscape and feelings. I mean, he suffered from depression, which of course is a bit different, but I knew I wanted to do something about that here. So one of my ideas was a kind of a winter chronicle. And then I started writing this story. In fact, I pulled it out last night on my computer, and it has been haunting me for years. I started writing in 2017, and it's set during, you know, a blizzard in central Otago. And I thought, I really want to write that. And then also, I mean, I just wish I was one of these people who could just write one thing, but I'd also sort of had the idea of, I'd been working on my fourth poetry collection since March. And that has been gestating for probably since I was diagnosed. And I just sort of like, I just go with the flow and the day and what I feel like working on. And that's what I've kind of always done, which means I'm probably slower than the average bear, but that it is what it is. So,
1: well, I hope, well, I look forward to, I'm not hoping, I'm looking forward to whatever comes from this, Magella, and lots of good healing going on there in central Otago. And thank you for putting this collection of work together. It's delightful.
0: Thank you so much, Maureen.
1: The book is called Islands Ever After and Other Stories. 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Good old Quentin.
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0: 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It's 12 o'clock. 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
1: Hello, I'm Celia Hatt and welcome to the newsroom. It's noon GMT. Coming up, we're tracking the latest events inside Syria, where another top member of the former Assad regime has been sentenced to death. Wasim al-Assad was found guilty of multiple murders. He led paramilitary groups responsible for bloody attacks just outside Damascus. Also in the program, German police are using a new law, making it easier to prosecute people traffickers using small boats.
2: They have to go after this. So if they're being notified about such activity, they will have to investigate and then they will eventually have to punish.
1: Past research underestimated the effects of heat on older people. We'll tell you why. And things are on the up for Welsh sheep farmers. Global prices are up and their wool is in demand.
3: If you've got a nice white fleece like that one, you're able to dye that pink, green, blue, whatever colour you want. So there's more value to this fleece than there is this one.
1: Stay with us.
4: BBC News with Emily Thomas. A court in Syria has sentenced a cousin of the deposed president Bashar al-Assad to death after convicting him of crimes, including premeditated murder, during the country's civil war. Wasim al-Assad was captured in June. Last week, the former president and his brother were given the death sentence in absentia for crimes against humanity. Here's Hugo Bishaga.
5: The recent verdicts have been celebrated by many Syrians who say they were frustrated with the lack of accountability for crimes committed by the Assad regime during the civil war. The Islamist-led authorities, who headed the effort that ousted Bashar al-Assad nearly 2 years ago, are framing this as a sign that they are prioritizing transitional justice, a key demand of victims and their relatives. But activists say the trials have been rushed. Wasim al-Assad is in custody in Syria, unlike his cousin Bashar, who fled to Russia with his family and is unlikely to ever face justice.
4: Russia and Ukraine have carried out

0: intense overnight attacks on each other's territory. In Ukraine, at least 17 people have been killed, most of them when a Russian missile hit Kharkiv. Russian officials say Ukraine launched more than 600 drones towards the Moscow region. The Supreme Court in Pakistan has ordered that the former Prime Minister Imran Khan be moved to hospital from jail for a checkup after his lawyers complained of his poor health. A three-judge panel has also ordered that a medical board be created to assess his condition. Caroline Davis reports from Islamabad.
1: Imran Khan has not been seen in public since he was imprisoned in August 2023. His family say they've been stopped from visiting him for months. On Monday, the Supreme Court released a health report that said Mr. Khan was suffering from heart palpitations, anxiety, and fluctuating blood pressure. The recommendation, in addition to medication, the report said, was to allow him more frequent contact with family members, including his wife, who is also currently in prison. The court said Mr. Khan will be shifted to the hospital within the next 2 days and be held there until his next hearing on the 16th of September. They also told Mr. Khan's political party not to hold political activities or press conferences outside the hospital.
0: A major trial which could force changes to Facebook and Instagram opens in California later. 29 US states accuse their owner, Meta, of illegally collecting children's data. Lily Jamali reports.
2: It's being called the largest consumer protection lawsuit in American history and stems from a complaint filed in 2023 by a coalition of U.S. states. They allege Meta incorporated harmful features on Instagram and Facebook to drive young user engagement in a bid to boost profits and then misled the public about it. Meta denies the allegations. It said it stood by its record of creating strong protections for teens and looked forward to making its case in court.
0: BBC News. A UN expert on Afghanistan has condemned an explosion at a school in the capital, Kabul, that injured dozens of students. Richard Bennett, the UN Special Rapporteur on Human Rights in Afghanistan, has demanded a full investigation into the blast. It happened at a private primary school for girls and boys in the western Dasht-e-Bachi area, which is home to the Shia Hazara community. The death toll from last week's ferry disaster on Lake Kariba in Zimbabwe has risen to 92. Local media say that makes it the country's deadliest public transport disaster. Police say 8 more bodies have been recovered, while search teams are continuing to look for further victims. Zambia's Electoral Commission says President Hakainde Hichilema has won a second term, securing about 60% of the vote in last week's election. Mr. Hichilema thanked voters and said his government would also work for those who backed the opposition. Scientists believe the release of best-selling music albums from artists such as Taylor Swift and Harry Styles may be triggering an increase in road deaths. A research team at Harvard University found that on days of popular album launches, an average of 18 more people died in car crashes in the United States. Our Global Affairs reporter, Mimi Swaby, takes up the story.
3: New music demands more attention from our brains than something you've heard hundreds of times before. And simulator research shows that new high-energy music measurably degrades driving performance. Albums are often released on Fridays, when a rise in road accidents is normally recorded, with workers letting their hair down at the end of the week. Yet, even adjusting for this, researchers still recorded more deaths. They have called on music platforms to do more to make these dangers known and have urged drivers to set their music before they start driving or let a passenger be designated DJ.
0: And that was the latest world news from the BBC.
4: Hello, I'm Celia Hatton. Welcome to the newsroom on the BBC World Service. We'll begin in Syria. You might recall that a week ago, the former dictator Bashar al-Assad was handed a death sentence in absentia for his role in overseeing a brutal 14-year civil war in his country. He fled to Russia when his regime fell at the end of 2024. But just a short while ago, one of Assad's cousins was also sentenced to death, but he appeared in a courtroom in Damascus. Standing inside a cage wearing a standard striped prison uniform, Wasim al-Assad was convicted of crimes that included multiple murders and torture. This was the moment when the court handed down that sentence. Well, joining me in the studio is our Arab affairs analyst, Sebastian Usher. Sebastian, can you bring us up to date with the latest developments? Can you give us more details on what Wasim al-Assad has been found guilty of?

0: Well, he's been found guilty, as you said, of just some of the crimes that he was charged with, the ones to do with murder, ones to do with torture. I mean, essentially, he was an enforcer for the Assad regime. He was someone who would gather militias to fight on behalf of President Assad. Eastern Ghouta, which is on the outskirts of Damascus, which is still an utterly devastated area. I visited it not long ago. Nothing has been done to rebuild it since its destruction, essentially during one of the major battles. He was involved in that. But what he wasn't convicted of, and the court said this is because of lack of evidence, was what many people associated him with most, which is the drug drugs, the trafficking, the networks, the Captagon, which is an amphetamine, which during the Syrian civil war became a major industrial enterprise, which essentially kept the regime going financially for years. And he was almost certainly, from what most people believe, a part of that. And he very much lived that lifestyle. He showed himself off as a kind of drug warlord with his big cars, his fancy clothes, his fancy houses. So I think people will be slightly surprised that that wasn't one of the elements of which he's been convicted.
1: So what does this all mean then? Does this draw a line under the horrors of the Assad regime, or is there more of a reckoning to come?
0: I think there's more of a reckoning to come. I think you can't draw the line under those horrors because obviously they're still visible to people. They're still visible both physically, as I'm saying, like in Eastern Ghouta, and still visible in the human cost. I mean, you meet people who psychologically are shattered, families, thousands, hundreds of thousands, totally shattered, and people haven't returned from abroad either. So those wounds are not likely to be healed at any time soon. It is, though, part of the reckoning, part of the accountability that the new authorities have promised. So in that sense, it's being welcomed. And they're saying this is by no means the end of it. When Wasim al-Assad was arrested last June, that was seen as a watershed moment. They were able actually to get one of those key movers in captivity. And there he was in his cage today.
1: We've mentioned that Bashar al-Assad is still living in exile with his close members of his family in Russia. Does he still have supporters inside Syria today?
0: I don't think he has a huge amount of supporters. I mean, the fact, if you compare it to Saddam Hussein, for example, who went to ground and then he was captured. So he remained in Iraq as a kind of symbol of what he represented. And as time went on, people became more forgiving of some of the excesses. Because Bashar al-Assad basically cut and ran, he deserted his country, deserted the people around him. He is seen not just by those who loathed him, those who suffered under him, but even some of those who supported him as a coward, who didn't stand behind them, who left them essentially to pay the price for what he'd done. So I don't think he personally has great support. I don't think the Assad regime has great support. It had exhausted that if it ever really existed beyond the police state that kept it in power. The issue is, though, that Syria still remains a very divided country, and the new Syrian authorities are still seen as very controversial in a lot of the things that they're doing. So their support, in that sense, against the new authorities, but it doesn't go towards Assad. I don't think he will gain from this. I don't think he has any more part to play in Syria's future.
1: Thanks for taking us through that. That was our Arab affairs analyst, Sebastian Usher. Let's now turn to Russia's war with Ukraine. The Ukrainian authorities have ordered the evacuation of more than 2,000 families with children from the region of Dnipropetrovsk, you know, the front line, following an increase in Russian strikes. Overnight, both sides, Russia and Ukraine, carried out strikes on each other. At least 10 people died in Russian missile strikes in northeastern Ukraine's Kharkiv region. On the other side of the border, the mayor of Moscow says more than 600 Ukrainian drones targeted the Russian capital on Monday evening. It's part of a campaign by Kyiv to try to take the war deep into Russia by destroying military supply lines and infrastructure facilities. In a secret location in Kyiv, our Ukraine correspondent Dan Johnson talked to the country's deputy chief of military intelligence, Vadim Skibitsky, about how Ukraine is trying to combat Russia. Dan spoke to me about the interview, but he started by talking about the latest Russian attacks on Ukraine.
2: There were more strikes on different Ukrainian cities. There were 5 rounds of air alerts in Kyiv, but also deadly attacks in Kharkiv this morning. A missile attack there is reported to have killed 10 Ukrainians and wounded more people there. Also reports of deaths in Kherson, in Sumy and in Zaporizhia too. So the current death toll stands at 17, we understand, because of those attacks last night. It underlines again the challenge that Ukraine faces in defending itself against Russian attacks.
1: Dan, you've spoken to Ukraine.

0: In military intelligence, what have they told you?
1: Yes, we sat down to talk to the deputy chief of Ukraine's intelligence organization. He's called Major General Vadim Skibitsky. And I started by asking him about Ukraine's long-range drone attacks into Russia. They've been successful in targeting a number of sites, a number of facilities, including oil refineries and warehouses, distribution centers. And he told me he thought those attacks were justified.
2: We should destroy and disrupt, first of all, production weaponry. And that is why one of the main objects for us is defense industry. And of course, next one, logistics system, including in some case, Wildberries, for example. Why? Because it's one of the element of the logistics system of Russian Federation to wage the war, including, for example, through Wildberries, some military equipment, military components, and another elements that Russian Federation uses for war.
0: Dan, looking ahead, what do the Ukrainians expect this winter to look like? Because in past winters, Russians have targeted infrastructure like power facilities.
1: Yes, the situation last winter was particularly grim for many Ukrainians. It was very cold and they were for long periods without heating, lighting, electricity. And the Major General said that he feared, in fact, his greatest fear looking ahead was that that situation would be repeated and would be even worse. I asked him what concerns you most. I thought he may say the lack of Patriot missile interceptors that they need to defend the skies. He acknowledged that shortage, but he actually said he worries most about the misery Russia may inflict in the coming winter.
2: Destroy, disrupt water supply system, heating system, electricity system, and other objects and facilities for normal life of civilian population.
0: And Dan, what about accusations that the Ukrainian side might be hitting civilian targets in Russia now?
1: Yes, Russia has claimed that there have been civilian deaths linked to this campaign of long-range drone strikes. The deputy head of Ukrainian intelligence said that Ukraine does not target civilians, but that he considered the sites they have been hitting to be legitimate because they are supplying the military. I said, given the prospects for this winter and the number of Ukrainian civilians who are being hurt and killed, did he actually consider that Ukraine was winning this war?
2: It's our territory, it's our land, it's our culture, it's our history. We must to fight to prevent the full occupation of Russian Federation in our territory.
3: Do you think you are winning, succeeding?
2: I think yes.
0: Ukraine's Deputy Chief of Military Intelligence, Vadim Skibitsky, ending that report from Dan Johnson. Well, staying with the war, Moscow's threatened Britain with consequences. Following confirmation, the UK has supplied Ukraine with drones that have been used to hit targets deep inside Russia. As we've just mentioned, Kyiv is launching an increasing number of drone attacks across Russia, particularly on infrastructure targets. Some reports suggest this is the first time British technology has been used to hit Russian targets. Our UK political correspondent is Damian Grammaticus.
4: This follows newspaper reports the weekend that for the first time, drone technology from the UK was used in these strikes against Russia, confirmed from sources to the BBC. Now, some of those reports talked about strikes on oil facilities in southern Russia, Yaroslavl, near Moscow. What the Russian embassy here in London has put out is a statement saying that London is deliberately opting for escalation in Ukraine. So the UK was trying to contain Russia, inflict maximum damage on it by a proxy, and those actions will inevitably carry consequences for which London will have to answer. Now, in response, we've heard from the Ministry of Defence here. They have put out their own statement, the Ministry of Defence spokesperson saying Britain stands shoulder to shoulder with Ukraine. It will continue to supply Ukraine with the equipment it needs to defend itself against what they say is Russia's illegal invasion of Ukraine. Russia should be in no doubt about the resolve of the government to stand against Russian aggression. And that's also a message that Andy Burnham, the Prime Minister, delivered. His first foreign visitor here when he became Prime Minister a few weeks ago was President Zelensky of Ukraine, and he said he would stand shoulder to shoulder with him.
0: Interesting. Damian, we're used to hearing how far Kyiv has come in making its own drones, using its own drones on the battlefield. But how much military technology does the UK supply to Ukraine?
4: Increasing amounts, and the UK has in the past supplied cruise missiles, Storm Shadows. They cost about $1 million each. They have been used against military targets in Russia before, that's worth saying. But what we've seen is ramping up, particularly drones.

0: own technologies as Western militaries are developing as well. This year, the UK signed a record package of support for Ukraine, about $4 billion worth. That was 120,000 drones in that package, just to give you an idea. It includes these long-range strike drones, reconnaissance drones, naval drones, heavy lift drones. Now, that is a significant amount of support for Ukraine and also significant technology, because part of it too is devices that are attached to drones to enable them to evade electronic jamming to reach their targets. So Ukraine, I think, still creates the bulk of its own drones, but the UK support is significant. And it is worth saying it is two-way, because these drones are being tested and used by Ukraine and then incorporated back into the British military, which is already buying and starting to have these in its own stockpiles. So it is a sort of two-way thing, the UK providing and also benefiting from the experience.
1: Our UK political correspondent, Damian Grammaticus. You're listening to The Newsroom on the BBC World Service. Some new health research for you now. Scientists have warned that the impact of rising global temperatures on the health of older people has been significantly underestimated. Researchers at Stanford University in the United States say previous studies have focused on younger people who are believed to be able to sweat more effectively and have stronger hearts. Well, our global health correspondent Dominic Hunes joins us now. Dominic, tell us about this new research and what the past research got wrong.
2: Yeah, I mean, as you say in the introduction there, the past research looked really at the effect of heat on the health of younger populations, people who were younger, fitter, who could manage the temperatures better, perhaps. So what this research has done is they've concentrated on new findings, new data from what are called wet bulb experiments that measure both heat and humidity. Those experiments were conducted in the US. They tested how people over 60 tolerated both heat and humidity. Older people really struggle with that combination because they tend to sweat less, their blood vessels respond more slowly, their heart has to work harder, they may have pre-existing health conditions, and all of these things can feed into their ability to cope with high temperatures and high humidity. Now then, the researchers applied those new models to how heat would impact on older populations by varying degrees of global warming. And what they found was that countries most at risk from global warming include India, Pakistan, Bangladesh, Niger, countries where poverty and limited access to cooling really, really increases vulnerability. So, for example, a 1.5 degree warming of the climate would see 22% of older adults facing unsafe heat for at least a month. And they found that South Asia, the Persian Gulf, if there was a 3-degree rise in those areas, that would lead to around 3 months of solid, dangerous heat exposure for those older people.
1: Okay, so Dominic, now that we have this new research, we know more about the real dangers. What more can be done to protect older people?
2: Yeah, well, the authors of this study, which is published in The Lancet, they call on governments really to develop what they call heat emergency plans and to also improve access to cooling and also heat warning systems to give people the ability to actually take shelter from that heat, if you like, and to prepare adequately for it. And they also say, of course, that cutting emissions remains absolutely essential in order to reduce older people's risk of prolonged round-the-clock heat danger, because it's not just during the day, but it's during the night as well, when our bodies might have a chance to recover from a day of heat. If it's really hot at night, that can have a serious impact on our health as well.
1: Dominic, thank you. Our global health correspondent, Dominic Hughes. A new law making it easier to prosecute migrant smugglers in Germany has been used in police raids for the first time. Berlin agreed to tighten legislation after a BBC investigation exposed how gangs stored equipment in Western Germany before taking it to the French coast. Our correspondent Jessica Parker has this report.
3: We're on the road to West Germany. I can't say exactly where. The police have asked us to keep the location a secret. But we're going to get a rare glimpse into their work in efforts to crack down on small boat crossings to the UK. Because remember, gangs use West Germany as a hub

0: for storing small boats' equipment before it's then rushed to the coast of northern France. Big heavy metal doors. And in we go. Oh, wow. This place is huge. I'm in a big brick-walled warehouse, and I'm looking at stacks and stacks of packaged-up life jackets. There's loads of them. They say they took more than 9,000 during this raid. This equipment was seized during spring raids that used a new law in Germany for the first time, and we're seeing the results. Listening to my footsteps, you can get an idea of how big this warehouse is. And I've come over to more cardboard boxes. And inside those are dinghies, deflated dinghies.
1: Also on the programme, a BBC investigation finds evidence that people traffickers are storing small boats in Germany before migrants use them to try and cross the
0: channel. 2 years ago, our BBC investigation exposed West Germany's role as a staging post in the small boats supply chain. Our reporter went undercover.
2: They tell me the equipment comes from Turkey. They have about 10 warehouses around Essen.
0: Germany then agreed to change the law, specifically criminalising the facilitation of people smuggling to the UK, because certain anti-smuggling laws had stopped applying to Britain after Brexit.
3: To remedy this, the United Kingdom was added again to the list of countries which the code applies to.
0: Bernard Schmeisel is a specialist in UK-German law.
3: So now it is the same situation as it was before Brexit, but the UK is explicitly mentioned.
4: Do you think it's really a priority for German police to prosecute these kinds of cases?
3: They all are understaffed, and they, to be honest, may focus on what they see more purely domestic matters. But technically, they have to go after this. So if they are being notified about such a suspicious activity, they will have to investigate, and then they will eventually have to punish those people.
0: One law change agreed here in Berlin isn't going to be a silver bullet, but migrant and enforcement sources say tougher policing in Europe is helping to disrupt supply chains, possibly a factor driving some smugglers to put more people onto bigger boats. Because these gangs don't just abandon their money-making schemes, rather they evade and they adapt.
5: Jessica Parker reporting from Germany. And last, good news for sheep farmers. Wool prices have increased sharply over the past year. And here in Britain, in recent years, the number of sheep has been falling. And that's been helping to bring prices up too. It's a welcome change. Prices were so low for wool at one point that some farmers were even choosing to burn fleeces. Our Wales correspondent Howell Griffith has this report.
6: As spectator sports go, competitive sheep shearing may not be mainstream, but it always draws a crowd at the annual Royal Welsh Agricultural Show. This year, the sheep farmers visiting had reason to be cheerful. The money they receive for each fleece has been rising. On average, it's up 70% on last year. According to Gareth Jones from British Wool, it's part of a commodity boom shaped by international supply and demand.
7: If we look at the global markets, there's less sheep in Wales, less sheep in the UK producing less wool. But if we look at a comparable market to us, like New Zealand, there's less sheep in New Zealand now, and they also had a carryover of wool since COVID. That's cleared in the last 2 years now, so the limited supply that we have, including the increased demand, is increasing, obviously, the competition in the auction, which farmers are going to see the benefits of that.
8: And where's that demand coming from?
7: So we see it in the domestic market, so 50% of our wool stays here in the UK. We have 180 brands who are working with us, who are specifying British wool in their products. But we also have China, which is an important market for us. We also have a bedding manufacturer in South Korea, and also we have some licensees in Japan. So it's very much here in Wales, we're producing a fantastic fibre, but it's in demand worldwide.
9: Come on.
6: On his farm in the hills above Llanfair Cyrenion in Mid Wales,
9: go on, boys.
6: Wyn Williams keeps a flock of around 700 sheep. He's been here for

0: the last 38 years, rearing mainly for meat. Yeah, but what he gets for the wool makes a real difference.
1: There's not everybody that can shear, you know, and also, you know, your helpers, you know, the wool wrappers and everything. It assists with the cost of the... and more